0: women in detention lack access to basic feminine hygiene products, and that some are in prison together with their infants, whose future is compromised. Minors who should be separated from adults and provided with appropriate educational support, he also decried, are often abandoned to themselves, exposed to the law of the strongest and to various forms of abuse and exploitation. I'm Deborah Castellano-Luboff.
1: Also voicing concern over the treatment of prisoners in their country are the bishops of Panama. At the end of their plenary assembly, they have issued a wide-ranging appeal calling for national reconciliation, respect for human dignity, and reforms to the country's justice system. Francesca Merlo tells us more.
2: The bishops of Panama are calling for urgent action to improve conditions in the country's prisons, saying inmates are living in overcrowding, in violence, and in despair. In a statement issued at the closing of their plenary assembly, the bishops say prisoners remain children of God whose dignity cannot be erased by any crime or any circumstance. While reaffirming society's right to security, they insist that punishment must also be directed towards rehabilitation, social reintegration, and respect for every person's fundamental rights. Their appeal comes as part of a broader call for national reconciliation, warning that Panama is living through what they describe as a decisive moment in history. The bishops point to growing political polarization, declining trust in public institutions, economic hardship, unemployment, and uncertainty affecting many families and young people. They say these challenges are weakening the country's social fabric, urging Panamanians to rebuild trust, listen to one another with respect, and work together for the common good. Panama needs to be reconciled with itself, they write, warning that a more just and prosperous society cannot be built while confrontation prevails over dialogue and personal interests outweigh the common good. The bishops also call for stronger respect for the rule of law and the independence of state institutions, warning that when the law is no longer applied equally, public confidence is eroded and democracy itself is weakened. Another issue highlighted in their statement is access to safe drinking water. The bishops note that an increasing number of families and communities lack a reliable supply, describing water as both a gift from God and a fundamental human right. They also address the proposed reservoir project, stressing that development must respect the rights of local communities, ensuring their meaningful participation in decisions that affect them and safeguard creation. Finally, the bishops express solidarity with the victims of the recent earthquakes in Venezuela and with families affected by fires in Panama City, inviting Catholics across the country to support relief efforts through a national collection held in parishes on Sunday. I'm Francesca Merlo.
1: Almost 2 weeks after the devastating twin earthquakes that hit Venezuela, the death toll has now risen to over 3,300 people, and bodies are still being found under the rubble. Isabel de Carvalho gives us an update on the latest news.
3: According to the latest figures released by the Venezuelan government on Sunday evening, the earthquakes caused over 16,000 injured and 17,000 people have been left homeless. The twin earthquakes that struck the country on June 24th were of 7.2 and 7.5 magnitude and irreparably damaged La Guaira, the epicenter of the disaster, located about 40 kilometers from the capital, Caracas. It was one of the most powerful and devastating disasters in Latin America, and there were also hundreds of aftershocks of varying intensity, with some causing further damage and complicating rescue operations. After having already expressed his closeness on Sunday, June 28th, Pope Leo XIV turned his thoughts again to the Venezuelan people on Sunday, July 5th. I continue to remember in my prayers the victims of the earthquake and all the Venezuelan people. May the Lord sustain them in this time of great hardship. Meanwhile, across the world, in the La Esperanza Cemetery in La Guaira, officials buried more than 150 unidentified bodies from the disaster. The United Nations estimates that as many as 50,000 people may still be unaccounted for, and many families continue searching for relatives in the wreckage. In La Guaira, many displaced people are living in tents and makeshift shelters, including in the local sports stadium, which has also become a hub for storing humanitarian relief goods. UNICEF, the United Nations Children's Fund, estimated that 1.8 million people, including 680,000 children, were in need of assistance following the disaster. The organization Save the Children has released a statement highlighting the psychological toll that the earthquakes have had on the children affected. Many of them are in a constant state of alert with evident signs of anxiety and stress, the statement explained. With schools being closed, many also do not have activities to do. Save the Children also underlined, though, that there have been moments of lightheartedness, noting how people are watching the Football World Cup in the shelters and that volunteer hairdressers offered free haircuts to displaced people and children to try and improve morale. They also said that some families managed to keep or find their pets in the disaster, which has helped children feel more safe despite the emergency situation. I'm Isabella De Carvalho.
1: And turning to Ukraine, the country's air force says a shortage of interceptor missiles meant none of the 23 ballistic missiles fired by Russia at Kyiv on Sunday night were shot down. Nathan Morley shares the latest on this update.
4: At least 13 people were killed in the second large-scale Russian attack on the Ukrainian capital in just a week. Six more were killed in the wider capital region. The Ukrainian president has appealed for allies to take strong decisions at this week's NATO summit to provide Ukraine with air defenses. Sunday's Russian attack consisted of 68 missiles and 351 strike drones. Widespread destruction was visible on Monday morning. Three large blocks of flats in the city had partially collapsed. Some were directly hit by missiles. Last week, the UN's Volker Turk said that Ukraine's people were enduring more destruction, pain and suffering instead of moving closer towards peace. Turk reported that at least 1,270 civilians had been confirmed killed and nearly 7,000 injured in the Ukraine between December and May. He said that Russia was largely responsible for the deadly escalation that's been caused by its use of long-range weapons and drones. The UNICEF Chief of Communications, Toby Fricker, says again it's children who are suffering in the conflict.
5: Yeah, I mean, spending nights in shelters has a huge impact on children's well-being. You know, many families don't even have shelters nearby sometimes, you know, and they're having to go out, they're having to go early to find somewhere or go to the metro station to be safer in there. And this is abnormal, right, or should be abnormal. But for children and families in Ukraine now, you know, more than 4.5 years into the war, unfortunately, it's become a norm, and it never should be.
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1: For the last 50 years, First Nation students from different communities in Australia have received scholarships to study in Rome. As the country celebrates the National Aboriginal and Islanders Day Observance Committee, or NAIDOC Week, this year being celebrated from July 5th to the 12th, the Australian Catholic University and the Australian Embassy to the Holy See joined forces through the Francis Xavier Conacci Scholarship to sponsor their study in the Eternal City. This year, the recipients are both from the Darug people. Hayden Atkins and Tanisha Julie Sunter spoke to Vatican Radio about the importance of their experience in Rome for their communities back home and just exactly what NAIDOC Week means to them.
6: NAIDOC Week, in terms of today, is a celebration of Indigenous success and highlighting the growth of Indigenous culture in Australia over the last 50-odd years. Well, this year is the 50th year of NAIDOC Weeks.
7: What does it mean for you specifically, be a part of NAIDOC Week?
6: I think it's a highlight of the growth of how far Indigenous success has come, and I think it's good at representing what Indigenous success looks like today in Australian culture and history, so very proud and honoured to be here.
7: Being here in Rome, what does it mean to you to represent Darug culture and heritage?
8: It feels very revolutionary, honestly. It's a very big deal to represent our culture overseas because it's not a culture that is really widely known or understood. So it's pretty cool that we get to come over and be a symbol of that and symbolise it for the younger kids that will follow behind us as well.
7: What do you hope people can learn from your experience here, especially in your Darug community?
8: I will aim to just be an example of what we can achieve, and especially because I am kind of a role model for the Aboriginal kids at the schools that I work at. I can go home and show them what's possible, what they can do, and help them seek out the opportunities that they want, because I've always wanted to be in Europe and study in Europe and whatnot, but I never thought, actually pictured myself there, because I never thought I could get there. But I'm here now.
7: And so why is that so important for the younger Aboriginal communities, not just your own, but all around Australia, to know that this is possible?
8: I think it just breaks boundaries. And I guess that when you're young, and in this is more so my experience, but I know it is a common experience, your idea of what you can actually realistically achieve is quite slim. Especially as you get older, the realities start to seep in and you think you won't get to do all these things you imagine and what you see other people doing. But it's important to show that you can break the boundaries and expand into new areas and places and still maintain your individual self and your culture within that.
7: That was Hayden Atkins and Tanisha Julie Sunter, First Nation students speaking about their experience in Rome during NAIDOC week. And that brings us to the end of this edition of Vatican and World News. For more on these and other stories, please visit our Vatican News website and social media accounts. Many thanks today go to Bruno Orti, our sound engineer in studio. And of course, a special thanks to all of you for listening. And be sure to join us again tomorrow at this same time for more. In the Vatican, I'm Kelsey Gussie.

0: Laudato Jesus Christus, Vatican and World News.
1: In the headlines this Monday, July 6th, an archbishop in Cameroon sounds the alarm on forced disappearances, arbitrary detention, and inhumane prison conditions in the country. The Panamanian bishops issue a wide-ranging appeal, calling for national reconciliation, respect for human dignity, and reforms to the country's justice system. And two First Nation students from the Darug people in Australia describe their time in Rome during a week dedicated to Aboriginal cultures. In the Vatican, I'm Kelsey Gussie.

0: The Vatican Fides News Agency has drawn attention to prison conditions and corruption in Cameroon in an article reporting the pastoral letter on prison conditions published at the end of June that was written by Archbishop Samuel Kleda of Douala, Cameroon. In his letter, the Archbishop sounds the alarm on forced disappearances, arbitrary detention, and inhumane prison conditions in the country. Deborah Castellano-Luboff reports.
1: The way we treat prisoners is a measure of our relationship with God, and ignoring their suffering means ignoring Christ. Archbishop Samuel Kleda of Douala, Cameroon, offered this reminder in a pastoral letter on prison conditions, reported the Vatican news agency Fides. He noted that committing ourselves to alleviating prisoner suffering and restoring justice means serving Christ. In the text, which recalled Jesus' teaching that I was in prison and you came to visit me, the Archbishop explained that the letter was intended as an act of truth and pastoral charity, born not out of a spirit of controversy, but from a sense of duty and urgent compassion. Its purpose, he stated, is to denounce the systemic injustice surrounding the arrest, detention, and imprisonment of many citizens of Cameroon. The letter, the Archbishop underlined, seeks to expose the intolerable practice of abductions and solitary confinement, the degrading and abusive conditions in police stations and gendarmerie posts, the reality of the prison system, the corruption that plagues the entire judicial system, and the frequent violations of criminal procedure. In particular, he condemned forced disappearances, arbitrary detention, and inhumane prison conditions. The Archbishop first highlighted the plight of missing persons, saying people are arrested and abducted, often without a warrant, by officers in uniform or in civilian clothes. They simply disappear, he said. He lamented also healthcare conditions, saying that contagious diseases such as tuberculosis and typhoid spread uncontrollably. He said that food deficient in both vitamins and calories is insufficient to sustain them, as their health is already compromised. Archbishop Kleda also expressed great concern for women and minors. He lamented that women in detention lack access to basic feminine hygiene products, and that some are imprisoned together with their infants, whose future is compromised. Minors who should be separated from adults and provided with appropriate educational support, he also decried, are often abandoned to themselves, exposed to the law of the strongest and to various forms of abuse and exploitation. I'm Deborah Castellano-Luboff.
0: Also voicing concern over the treatment of prisoners in their country are the bishops of Panama. At the end of their plenary assembly, they have issued a wide-ranging appeal calling for national reconciliation, respect for human dignity, and reforms to the country's justice system. Francesca Merlo tells us more.
2: The bishops of Panama are calling for urgent action to improve conditions in the country's prisons, saying inmates are living in overcrowding, in violence, and in despair. In a statement issued at the closing of their plenary assembly, the bishops say prisoners remain children of God whose dignity cannot be erased by any crime or any circumstance. While reaffirming society's right to security, they insist that punishment must also be directed towards rehabilitation, social reintegration, and respect for every person's fundamental rights. Their appeal comes as part of a broader call for national reconciliation, warning that Panama is living through what they describe as a decisive moment in history. The bishops point to growing political polarization, declining trust in public institutions, economic hardship, unemployment, and uncertainty affecting many families and young people. They say these challenges are weakening the country's social fabric, urging Panamanians to rebuild trust, listen to one another with respect, and work together for the common good. Panama needs to be reconciled with itself, they write, warning that a more just and prosperous society cannot be built while confrontation prevails over dialogue and personal interests outweigh the common good. The bishops also call for stronger respect for the rule of law and the independence of state institutions, warning that when the law is no longer applied equally, public confidence is eroded and democracy itself is weakened. Another issue highlighted in their statement is access to safe drinking water. The bishops note that an increasing number of families and communities lack a reliable supply, describing water as both a gift from God and a fundamental human right. They also addressed the proposed reservoir project, stressing that development must respect the rights of local communities, ensuring their meaningful participation in decisions that affect them and safeguard creation. Finally, the bishops expressed solidarity with the victims of the recent earthquakes in Venezuela and with families affected by fires in Panama City, inviting Catholics across the country to support relief efforts through a national collection held in parishes on Sunday. I'm Francesca Merlo.
0: Almost 2 weeks after the devastating twin earthquakes that hit Venezuela, the death toll has now risen to over 3,300 people, and bodies are still being found under the rubble. Isabel de Carvalho gives us an update on the latest news.
3: According to the latest figures released by the Venezuelan government on Sunday evening, the earthquakes caused over 16,000 injured and 17,000 people have been left homeless. The twin earthquakes that struck the country on June 24th were of 7.2 and 7.5 magnitude and irreparably damaged La Guaira, the epicenter of the disaster, located about 40 kilometers from the capital, Caracas. It was one of the most powerful and devastating disasters in Latin America, and there were also hundreds of aftershocks of varying intensity, with some causing further damage and complicating rescue operations. After having already expressed his closeness on Sunday, June 28th, Pope Leo XIV turned his thoughts again to the Venezuelan people on Sunday, July 5th. I continue to remember in my prayers the victims of the earthquake and all the Venezuelan people. May the Lord sustain them in this time of great hardship. Meanwhile, across the world, in the La Esperanza Cemetery in La Guaira, officials buried more than 150 unidentified bodies from the disaster. The United Nations estimates that as many as 50,000 people may still be unaccounted for, and many families continue searching for relatives in the wreckage. In La Guaira, many displaced people are living in tents and makeshift shelters, including in the local sports stadium, which has also become a hub for storing humanitarian relief goods. UNICEF, the United Nations Children's Fund, estimated that 1.8 million people, including 680,000 children, were in need of assistance following the disaster. The organization Save the Children has released a statement highlighting the psychological toll that the earthquakes have had on the children affected. Many of them are in a constant state of alert with evident signs of anxiety and stress, the statement explained. With schools being closed, many also do not have activities to do. Save the Children also underlined, though, that there have been moments of lightheartedness, noting how people are watching the Football World Cup in the shelters and that volunteer hairdressers offered free haircuts to displaced people and children to try and improve morale. They also said that some families managed to keep or find their pets in the disaster, which has helped children feel more safe despite the emergency situation. I'm Isabella de Carvalho.
0: And turning to Ukraine, the country's air force says a shortage of interceptor missiles meant none of the 23 ballistic missiles fired by Russia at Kyiv on Sunday night were shot down. Nathan Morley shares the latest on this update.
4: At least 13 people were killed in the second large-scale Russian attack on the Ukrainian capital in just a week. Six more were killed in the wider capital region. The Ukrainian president has appealed for allies to take strong decisions at this week's NATO summit to provide Ukraine with air defenses. Sunday's Russian attack consisted of 68 missiles and 351 strike drones. Widespread destruction was visible on Monday morning. Three large blocks of flats in the city had partially collapsed. Some were directly hit by missiles. Last week, the UN's Volker Turk said that Ukraine's people were enduring more destruction, pain and suffering instead of moving closer towards peace. Turk reported that at least 1,270 civilians had been confirmed killed and nearly 7,000 injured in the Ukraine between December and May. He said that Russia was largely responsible for the deadly escalation that's been caused by its use of long-range weapons and drones. The UNICEF Chief of Communications, Toby Fricker, says again it's children who are suffering in the conflict.
5: Yeah, I mean, spending nights in shelters has a huge impact on children's well-being. You know, many families don't even have shelters nearby sometimes, you know, and they're having to go out, they're having to go early to find somewhere or go to the metro station to be safer in there. And this is abnormal, right, or should be abnormal. But for children and families in Ukraine now, you know, more than 4.5 years into the war, unfortunately, it's become a norm, and it never should be.
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0: For the last 50 years, First Nations students from different communities in Australia have received scholarships to study in Rome. As the country celebrates the National Aboriginal and Islanders Day Observance Committee, or NAIDOC Week, this year being celebrated from July 5th to the 12th, the Australian Catholic University and the Australian Embassy to the Holy See joined forces through the Francis Xavier Conacci Scholarship to sponsor their study in the Eternal City. This year, the recipients are both from the Darug people. Hayden Atkins and Tanisha Julie Sunter spoke to Vatican Radio about the importance of their experience in Rome for their communities back home and just exactly what NAIDOC Week means to them.
6: NAIDOC Week, in terms of today, is a celebration of Indigenous success and highlighting the growth of Indigenous culture in Australia over the last 50-odd years. Well, this year is the 50th year of NAIDOC Weeks.
0: What does it mean for you specifically, be a part of NAIDOC Week?
6: I think it's a highlight of the growth of how far Indigenous success has come, and I think it's good at representing what Indigenous success looks like today in Australian culture and history, so very proud and honoured to be here.
0: Being here in Rome, what does it mean to you to represent Darug culture and heritage?
7: It feels very revolutionary, honestly. It's a very big deal to represent our culture overseas because it's not a culture that is really widely known or understood. So it's pretty cool that we get to come over and be a symbol of that and symbolise it for the younger kids that will follow behind us as well.
0: What do you hope people can learn from your experience here, especially in your Darug community?
7: I will aim to just be an example of what we can achieve, and especially because I am kind of a role model for the Aboriginal kids at the schools that I work at. I can go home and show them what's possible, what they can do, and help them seek out the opportunities that they want, because I've always wanted to be in Europe and study in Europe and whatnot, but I never thought, actually pictured myself there, because I never thought I could get there, but I'm here now.
0: And so why is that so important for the younger Aboriginal communities, not just your own, but all around Australia, to know that this is possible?
7: I think it just breaks boundaries, and I guess that when you're young, and in this is more so my experience, but I know it is a common experience, your idea of what you can actually realistically achieve is quite slim. Especially as you get older, the realities start to sink in and you think you won't get to do all these things you imagine and what you see other people doing. But it's important to show that you can break the boundaries and expand into new areas and places and still maintain your individual self and your culture within that.
0: That was Hayden Atkins and Tanisha Julie Sunter, First Nation students speaking about their experience in Rome during NAIDOC Week. And that brings us to the end of this edition of Vatican and World News. For more on these and other stories, please visit our Vatican News website and social media accounts. Many thanks today go to Bruno Orti, our sound engineer in studio. And of course, a special thanks to all of you for listening. And be sure to join us again tomorrow at this same time for more. In the Vatican, I'm Kelsey Gussie.

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2: In today's program, you can hear our feature, The African Synod, The Church Alive in Africa Today. First, however, our bulletin of church news, followed by African News Panorama. We shall close today's program with Millennium Appointment. I am Festus Tarawali. Pope Leo XIV is in Castel Gandolfo, just southeast of Rome, where he is spending a period of summer rest until the end of July. On Sunday afternoon, the Holy Father briefly appeared on the balcony of the Apostolic Palace in the small town to greet the faithful gathered in Piazza della Libertà, or Liberty Square. After thanking them for their warm welcome, he reaffirmed the importance of coming together as brothers and sisters. According to the prefecture of the papal household, the Pope will remain in Castel Gandolfo until the 27th of July. During this period, all general, private, and special audiences are suspended. General audiences will resume on Wednesday, the 5th of August. Throughout July, the Sunday Angelus will be prayed from Piazza della Libertà in Castel Gandolfo instead of St. Peter's Square. During his summer stay in Castel Gandolfo last year, Pope Leo spent 16 days at Villa Barberini while continuing a number of public engagements. He celebrated Mass at the Borgo Laudato Si, a center dedicated to the care of the environment, and visited the parish of St. Thomas of Villanova and the cathedral of nearby Albano. His stay last year also included several significant meetings, among them an audience with Ukrainian President Volodymyr Zelensky at Villa Barberini, a telephone conversation with Israeli Prime Minister Benjamin Netanyahu following the attack on the Holy Family Church in Gaza, and a separate call with Mahmoud Abbas, President of the State of Palestine. The Vatican has published the preparatory document for the October 2026 meeting on Amoris Laetitia, marking 10 years since the publication of Pope Francis' post-synodal apostolic exhortation on the family. The Dicastery for the Laity, Family and Life, and the General Secretariat of the Synod released a thematic framework which serves as the guiding document for the meeting convened by Pope Leo XIV. The gathering will take place in the Vatican from the 7th to the 14th of October. The document published on Monday has been sent to the heads of Eastern Catholic churches and to the presidents of the episcopal conferences. The two dicasteries said in Rome the bishops from around the world will be invited to engage with the themes proposed in the thematic framework and to listen attentively to one another so that, upon returning to their local churches, they may renew, together with families, a shared pastoral commitment in support of the family, human life, and the vocation to marriage. They noted that the days of the meeting are intended to provide a genuine space for encounter, listening, and discernment, welcoming lived experiences of families, sharing concrete stories of life, reflecting on the pastoral initiatives through which the ecclesial community accompanies families, and engaging in dialogue with experts. Five thematic areas have been proposed for reflection, both in preparation and during the meeting. The thematic framework is available in several languages on the websites of the two dicasteries. Just go to laityfamilyandlife.va or to synod.va. In Cameroon, the Archbishop of Douala, Most Reverend Samuel Kleda, has raised serious concern over what he described as inhumane prison conditions, arbitrary detention, and widespread corruption in the country's justice system. Deborah Castellano-Lubov reports.
3: The way we treat prisoners is a measure of our relationship with God, and ignoring their suffering means ignoring Christ. Archbishop Samuel Kleda of Douala, Cameroon, offered this reminder in a pastoral letter on prison conditions, reported the Vatican news agency Fides. He noted that committing ourselves to alleviating prisoner suffering and restoring justice means serving Christ. In the text, which recalled Jesus' teaching that I was in prison and you came to visit me, the Archbishop explained that the letter was intended as an act of truth and pastoral charity, born not out of a spirit of controversy, but from a sense of duty and urgent compassion. Its purpose, he stated, is to denounce the systemic injustice surrounding the arrest, detention, and imprisonment of many citizens of Cameroon. The letter, the Archbishop underlined, seeks to expose the intolerable practice of abductions and solitary confinement, the degrading and abusive conditions in police stations and gendarmerie posts, the reality of the prison system, the corruption that plagues the entire judicial system, and the frequent violations of criminal procedure. In particular, he condemned forced disappearances, arbitrary detention, and inhumane prison conditions. The Archbishop first highlighted the plight of missing persons, saying people are arrested and abducted, often without a warrant, by officers in uniform or in civilian clothes. They simply disappear, he said. He lamented also healthcare conditions, saying that contagious diseases such as tuberculosis and typhoid spread uncontrollably. He said that food deficient in both vitamins and calories is insufficient to sustain them, as their health is already compromised. Archbishop Clayton also expressed great concern for women and minors. He lamented that women in detention lack access to basic feminine hygiene products, and that some are imprisoned together with their infants, whose future is compromised. Minors who should be separated from adults and provided with appropriate educational support, he also decried, are often abandoned to themselves, exposed to the law of the strongest and to various forms of abuse and exploitation. I'm Deborah Castellano-Lubov.
2: In related news, the Catholic bishops of Panama recently issued a strong appeal for comprehensive prison reform. According to the bishops, people deprived of their liberty often live in conditions of overcrowding, violence, and despair that leave little room for hope. They urged the government of Panama to rethink its penitentiary system, emphasizing that while detainees lose their freedom, their fundamental human dignity remains. The call came in a broader appeal for national reconciliation at the end of their recent plenary. Francesca Merlo reports.
4: The bishops of Panama are calling for urgent action to improve conditions in the country's prisons, saying inmates are living in overcrowding, in violence, and in despair. In a statement issued at the closing of their plenary assembly, the bishops say prisoners remain children of God whose dignity cannot be erased by any crime or any circumstance. While reaffirming society's right to security, they insist that punishment must also be directed towards rehabilitation, social reintegration, and respect for every person's fundamental rights. Their appeal comes as part of a broader call for national reconciliation, warning that Panama is living through what they describe as a decisive moment in history. The bishops point to growing political polarization, declining trust in public institutions, economic hardship, unemployment, and uncertainty affecting many families and young people. They say these challenges are weakening the country's social fabric, urging Panamanians to rebuild trust, listen to one another with respect, and work together for the common good. Panama needs to be reconciled with itself, they write, warning that a more just and prosperous society cannot be built while confrontation prevails and personal interests outweigh the common good. The bishops also call for stronger respect for the rule of law and the independence of state institutions, warning that when the law is no longer applied equally, public confidence is eroded and democracy itself is weakened. Another issue highlighted in their statement is access to safe drinking water. The bishops note that an increasing number of families and communities lack a reliable supply, describing water as both a gift from God and a fundamental human right. They also address the proposed reservoir project, stressing that development must respect the rights of local communities, ensuring their meaningful participation in decisions that affect them and safeguard creation. Finally, the bishops express solidarity with the victims of the recent earthquakes in Venezuela and with families affected by fires in Panama City, inviting Catholics across the country to support relief efforts through a national collection held in parishes on Sunday. I'm Francesca Merlo.
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1: African News Panorama.
5: The government of Uganda has said by Sunday, July 5th, it had repatriated a total of 560 of its nationals from South Africa, following widespread attacks against foreigners by members of South African xenophobic groups. The returnees arrived aboard chartered flights. dozens of foreign nationals have been killed in South Africa since the resurgence of xenophobic attacks in May this year. The Ugandan returnees narrated the ordeal they went through during the attacks, which included South African xenophobes looting and burning their properties, forcing them from apartments they had owned or rented, raping women and young girls, intimidation, and physical violence. The next repatriation phase is scheduled to begin mid this week. Meanwhile, Nigeria has warned that it will seek compensation for the properties its nationals were forced to leave in South Africa when they were evacuated 2 weeks ago. The warning came after reports that two other Nigerians were killed last week by South African xenophobes. South Africa's Minister for the Presidency, Kumbuzo Ntshavheni, said on Sunday that there would be no compensation. She accused Nigerian nationals of drug trafficking and sarcastically invited them to tell her office where they had hidden the drugs. The United Nations High Commissioner for Human Rights, Volker Turk, has warned that the strategic seat of El Obeid in Sudan is under relentless attacks from rebels of the Rapid Support Forces. The rebels have besieged the city for 18 months now and carry out daily indiscriminate attacks against government positions, markets, schools, hospitals, water infrastructure, and residential areas, among other targets. Mr. Turk has called upon the United Nations Security Council to use its international mandate to prevent those atrocities, underlining that civilians continue to bear the brunt of the conflict. You can hear more on this in a moment in our future Millennium Appointment. Reports from Ethiopia say members of the Tigray Liberation Front, who refused to lay down their arms after the signing of a peace agreement with the federal government in 2022, are recruiting civilians in the Tigray region in preparation for another war. Eyewitnesses said young men who refused to be recruited are abducted. Diplomatic sources in Addis Ababa say tension is rising high in the Tigray region, forcing many to leave for the peaceful parts of Ethiopia. You are tuned to the English Africa Service of Vatican Radio.
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2: Hello and welcome to the program. I am Festus Tarawali. As previously reported, Pope Leo on the 4th of July made a pastoral visit to the Italian island of Lampedusa, placing the plight of migrants and refugees at the center of his journey through a series of deeply symbolic gestures. Arriving at 8:54 in the morning, the Holy Father followed the footsteps of Pope Francis, who chose Lampedusa as his first journey outside Rome after his election to the papacy in 2013. Pope Leo's visit at the weekend was marked by a message of closeness and solidarity with both the island's residents and the thousands of migrants who have reached its shores, and with those who never made it across the Mediterranean. During Mass on the island, the Pope condemned what he described as the brutal treatment of migrants and refugees and the continuing loss of life at sea. He urged the international community to respond concretely and compassionately to the enormity of suffering faced by those forced to flee. Meanwhile, concern over the situation of refugees and displaced people is being echoed far beyond Europe. In Nigeria, the executive director of the Justice, Development and Peace Caritas Initiative of the Catholic Archdiocese of Abuja, Reverend Father Sebastian Sani, has called for stronger protection of refugees and other displaced persons. In a message marking World Refugee Day on the 20th of June, Father Sani warned that Nigeria's worsening humanitarian crisis risks undermining development if displacement continues unchecked. He called for closer cooperation between state governments, church organizations, and humanitarian agencies to protect the dignity and rights of refugees and displaced people. Delphine Asu has this report.
6: reflecting on the theme of this year's commemoration, Until Everyone is Safe. Reverend Father Sebastian Sani described it as a clarion call for inclusive governance that avoids the marginalization and victimization of refugees and other displaced persons.
7: It's a clarion call for the government to be inclusive in governance. They shouldn't go to IDP camps because they are looking for votes. The plight of the most displaced in the society should be taken into cognizance. The government should not be a spectator of pain. They should be able to reach out to those that have been displaced. And those who are displaced, it's not their fault. So they shouldn't be seen as people who are constituting nuisance to the society, but they must be protected. And the government should also make conscious effort to empower them and reintegrate them into the society, not to carry out emergency charity with election in view. But if we must talk about good governance, until everybody is carried along, until everybody is safe, our nation cannot be safe. Until everybody is safe, we cannot talk about socioeconomic development. Until everybody is safe, we cannot even talk about 2027 election. So it's a call on the government to be inclusive in carrying out good governance.
6: He further called for increased collaboration among governments, faith-based groups, and humanitarian organizations, emphasizing the need for concerted efforts to safeguard the rights and dignity of refugees.
7: Call for strategic collaboration between the government and different stakeholders in reaching out to the most displaced in the society. The government cannot do it alone. As a church, we are there to collaborate. Many people are displaced, and we have so many development partners that are ready to work with the government. The responsibility should not be left to the government alone. The government, on our part, should also create a conducive atmosphere that will make it possible for other development partners to come in and work with them. Refugees must be protected. It is their right to be protected, not a privilege. Beyond every refugee we see is a father, is a mother, a son, a brother, a sister created in the image and likeness of God. Despite where they are coming from, they must be protected.
6: Reverend Father Sani also highlighted the various interventions and support services provided by the JDPCI towards the rehabilitation, reintegration, and empowerment of refugees and other displaced persons.
7: We have been so strong in this area in supporting the displaced. We have a skill acquisition center, and through that skill acquisition center, we've been able to train refugees on artificial intelligence, cybersecurity, faction, catering, and whatever skills you can think of in order to provide sustainable livelihood. We're also in partnership with the UNHCR, and we have a legal desk in our office where over the years we've provided pro bono legal services to rejected asylum. So in this ecosystem, the Catholic Church is not left out.
6: In Abuja, Nigeria, Delphine Asu reporting for Vatican Radio.
2: In South Africa, amidst the anti-immigrant tensions, refugees living in an abandoned settlement east of Pretoria are appealing for protection, saying they fear for their lives. Many say they have been threatened simply for being foreigners, regardless of documentation. The settlement is made up largely of families from the Democratic Republic of Congo and Burundi. Many children have never been to school. This teenager, born in South Africa but still without documentation, spoke to the communications office of the Southern African Catholic Bishops Conference during a World Refugee Day visit.
8: So the message is that I want us, we need is just protection for our life, for our school, for our future. Because we are kids, we have our future, because we're also planning for our future. But the only thing we're only asking is only for protection, because we have nowhere else to go. Because everywhere we go, they are chasing us. So the only thing we're pleading and asking is only for protection. That's what I could ask for. Thank you.
2: That was a plea from a 16-year-old refugee who has spent nearly half of her life without a home, regular schooling, or certainty about the future. During the visit last month, the church delivered food, blankets, and essential supplies, offering both material support and a message of solidarity. And that's all for this edition. Until the same time next week, I am Festus Tarawali.
5: And now, our feature Millennium Appointment. The United Nations Commission on Human Rights convened an emergency session on Friday, July 3rd, to discuss human rights violations against people who were living in El Obeid, the capital of Sudan's South Kordofan state. The city has been surrounded by rebels of the Rapid Support Forces for 18 months now, who continue to carry out attacks using mainly drones. The siege is similar to that on the city of El Fasher in North Darfur State, which was besieged by the same rebels from early 2024 to October 2025. The rebels killed hundreds of civilians in addition to committing other serious crimes, including rape, imprisonment, torture, sexual slavery, enslavement, and persecution. The same human rights violations are reported to be taking place in El Obeid. Dr. Mohamed Refat is the head of the mission of the International Organization for Migration, the IOM, in Sudan. Speaking from Port Sudan last Friday, he warned that what had happened in El Fasher was unfolding in El Obeid.
9: This is my third year in Sudan. In this 4 year almost conflict, what I have seen is that civilians continue to be the main target in this conflict. Displace them, to uproot them from where they belong to, and to start taking empty cities. In El Obeid, our estimate is that we have more than 500,000 stranded in this city. They have no access to water, electricity, and they want a way out, but they cannot. They have been stranded for a couple of months. If we don't act now to stop what's happening in El Obeid, we'll see another displacement of maybe 500,000 or more. Can we accommodate this? Do we have the resources for this? Absolutely not. Our system has been depleted from every resource that we have to be able to attend to the needs of the current displacement, let alone new displacement.
5: The United Nations High Commission for Refugees, the UNHCR, has also expressed concern about the situation in El Obeid and about attacks on its convoys carrying humanitarian aid to the displaced people in Sudan. Eugene Bayoun is the UNHCR spokesperson in Geneva.
10: On the 1st of July, UNHCR contracted truck carrying 50 metric tons of a relief item was hit by a drone near Tendelti on the Kosti-Tendelti corridor. This corridor is particularly important because this is a route connecting a White Nile with the South Kordofan. The driver survived unharmed, but the entire consignment was destroyed. The supply were destined to a vulnerable community in Abu Jubeya, South Kordofan. This is the second such incident this year in which a UNHCR truck containing relief supply has been hit in Sudan. UNHCR strongly condemn attacks on civilian, humanitarian workers, humanitarian assets, and relief supply, and call for safe and secure humanitarian access across Sudan and respect for international humanitarian law.
5: An official of the Holy See's Observer Mission at the United Nations and international organizations in Geneva, Monsignor Rian Chavez Mendoza, attended the emergency session of the United Nations Commission for Human Rights on Friday. He was representing the head of the mission, Archbishop Ettore Balestrero. He delivered the Holy See's concerns about what was unfolding in El Obeid.
11: The Holy See follows with grave concern the deteriorating situation in and around El Obeid. This council is aware of what happened in El Fasher. It is the responsibility of the international community to ensure that this tragedy is not repeated. International humanitarian law binds all parties without exceptions. The distinction between combatants and non-combatants and the protection owed to places of worship and hospitals to the displaced persons and relief workers are not optional in war. They are its limits. My delegation is particularly concerned by the tightening obstruction of humanitarian access and the siege-like conditions in which food, water, and fuel are scarce, and essential city services are under attack. Starving civilians can never be a method of warfare. El Obeid is a vital lifeline through which relief reaches Darfur and much of Kordofan. Cutting it off would endanger far more than one city. Amid this suffering, the Catholic Church is present on the ground, caring for the displaced and providing food, water, sanitation, and health care. There is no military solution to this crisis in Sudan. My delegation reiterates the appeal of Pope Leo XIV to the warring parties to silence their weapons and begin without preconditions a sincere dialogue aimed at ending this fratricidal war as soon as possible. All parties must comply with international humanitarian law, protect and uphold human rights, step back from any assault upon El Obeid, open safe corridors for those in need, and ensure unimpeded humanitarian access.
5: Monsignor Rian Chavez Mendoza, an official of the Holy See's Observer Mission at the United Nations and international organizations in Geneva. Earlier, we heard Eugene Bayon, the spokesperson of the United Nations High Commission for Refugees, and Dr. Mohamed Refat, the head of the International Organization for Migration Mission in Sudan. I am Johnny Baptist Tumusime.
2: 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In our next program at the same time tomorrow, you can hear our feature, Justice and Peace. I am Festus Tarawali, and do join us then. Praised be Jesus Christ. Laudetur Jesus Christus. Wow.

0: Laudator Jesus Christus. Vatican and World News.
1: In the headlines this Tuesday, July 7th, as Pope Leo rests in Castel Gandolfo, we spoke to the town's parish priest. 18 people have been injured after explosive devices went off in central Damascus. And in the first half of 2026, more than 330 children killed or injured in Sudan. In the Vatican, I'm Deborah Castellano-Lubov. The parish priest of the Pontifical Parish of St. Thomas of Villanova in Castel Gandolfo says the local community hopes Pope Leo XIV will be able to enjoy a genuine period of rest during his summer stay at the papal residence in the Alban Hills. Linda Bordoni reports.
2: Our hope is that the Holy Father will be well here in Castel Gandolfo, said Father Tadeusz Rozmus, that he may rest and accomplish what he himself has said is the purpose of his stay: prayer, rest, reading and sport. Speaking to Vatican Radio, the parish priest of the Pontifical Parish of St. Thomas of Villanova in Castel Gandolfo said the residents there are happy the Pope is spending his time of rest in the locality, and their genuine hope is that he will be able to enjoy a time of relaxation and downtime during his summer stay. The priest also said he was deeply surprised when Pope Leo personally greeted him and the parish community from the balcony of the Apostolic Palace on his first day in Castel Gandolfo. It was a very beautiful gesture by the Holy Father, he said, towards our entire community. We simply want him to feel at home here, he said, and we look forward to praying the Angelus with the Pope and to any opportunities to see him during his stay. Reflecting on last summer, Father Rozmus recalled Pope Leo's first Mass at the parish church and the gift of a liturgical chalice presented to the community. It will remain one of the most important moments of my priestly life, he said. This year also marks the 400th anniversary of the papal summer residence at Castel Gandolfo, a tradition begun by Pope Urban VIII in 1626. Local church leaders, civic authorities and the parish are planning celebrations to commemorate the milestone and highlight the long history of the Pope's summer residence in the town in the Alban Hills. I'm Linda Bordoni.
1: Actually, there was just a recent announcement that despite Pope Leo's rest period, it looks like he will be a bit active on Saturday because around 200 people experiencing social vulnerability from the Diocese of Rome will take part on Saturday, July 11th, in the event Lunch with the Pope, a day of welcome and fraternity at Borgo Laudato Si within the Pontifical Gardens of Castel Gandolfo. The program includes the celebration of the Eucharist within the Liturgy for the Care of Creation, a moment of welcome and refreshment, a guided tour to discover Borgo Laudato Si, and will culminate with a shared lunch with Pope Leo XIV. And now turning to some international headlines, the Palestinian village of Tabe is facing the possible construction of a new Israeli settlers' outpost, prompting renewed concern for the future of the last entirely Christian Palestinian village in the West Bank. Speaking to Vatican Radio, parish priest Father Bashar Favada warns that preserving the Holy Land requires concrete action, not words alone. Let's listen.
3: When violence continues, despite all of these diplomatic efforts, people inevitably begin to wonder whether international law still carries a real weight and whether repeated international appeals can simply be ignored without consequences. So Taipei, as you know and all the people know, is the last entirely Christian Palestinian town in the West Bank. We are not asking for a special treatment. We are asking for protection. We are asking for safety. We are asking for justice. We are asking for the basic right to remain in our land without fear. This is what we are looking forward from the international community, from Italy, from European Union, from France, from anyone, from the United States, from Germany, from all the people who's caring about our land, who's caring about the Holy Land. Because if Taipei loses its people, the world will not simply lose another town. it will lose a living page of the gospel that's still being written every day in the land where Jesus Christ walked. And this is Taipei. So what we are looking forward from your side and from everyone worldwide to preserve the Christian presence here. And the Christian presence that means in the Holy Land is not preserved by words alone. It must to be protected through concrete action. And if the world allows another settlement, if the world allows another settlement's outpost to be created here, the message to our people will be devastating, that their security, their rights, and their future are not longer protected. So my appeal, it was yesterday or today and every day and for future, is simple. Do not wait until it's too late. Do not wait until to be also preventing this escalation before another irreversible reality is imposed. So the time to act is now, not tomorrow and not after 1 hour.
1: Staying in the Middle East and that story in Damascus, Nathan Morley has this report.
4: The blasts were reportedly near the hotel where the French President Emmanuel Macron had been staying. Two explosive devices had been detected by security forces, which went off as specialised units began the process to defuse them. One device was placed inside a parked vehicle, whilst the other was concealed in a bin. Mr. Macron had been in the capital for talks with his Syrian counterpart at the presidential palace. His officials said he was safe and did not hear the explosions. Elsewhere, an Israeli drone strike on a car in southern Lebanon has killed 4 people, including a head teacher, according to Lebanese radio. Israel's military said the car had approached a security zone and had been deemed a threat. It's the deadliest Israeli attack since the announcement of a ceasefire in Lebanon last month. Israeli attacks in the country have killed at least 4,319 people since the current round of hostilities began, according to the Lebanese Health Ministry. In other regional developments, UN child rights agency UNICEF continues to highlight the dire conditions in Gaza after more than 1,000 days of war. Children in the enclave have been killed, maimed, displaced, and deprived of essentials that they need to survive, grow, and recover, according to the spokesperson, Louise Wateridge.
5: Children in Gaza have taken their first steps through rubble, spoken their first words against the deafening sounds of bombs and strikes, and they've known nothing but war, displacement, and loss. Others didn't even survive long enough to speak their first words. Childhood should not begin in survival mode. No child's earliest years should be defined by the sounds of bombs and strikes, the loss of home, or the absence of enough food, water and care.
4: Ms. Wateridge said reports indicate that more than 60,000 children have been killed or injured. She noted that during a baby's first 1,000 days of life, their brain can form more than 1 million new connections every second. It's a pace that's never repeated again, underscoring the critical value of proper nutrition, care and protection. The situation remains dire across Gaza, where Palestinians are crammed into just 40% of the enclave's territory. Children continue to be bitten by rats while they sleep, and UNICEF has made an urgent appeal for homes to be reconstructed. They say no humanitarian response can substitute safety for children who need the violence to stop. For many Gazans, the notional ceasefire between Hamas fighters and the Israeli military has not brought safety to the general public. For Vatican Radio, this is Nathan Morley reporting.
1: Turning to Africa, the UN Children's Agency is sounding the alarm over the worsening impact of Sudan's conflict on the country's youngest generation, warning that hundreds of children have already been killed or injured this year as violence continues to spread. Francesca Merlo reports.
6: The war in Sudan is continuing to claim the lives of children at an alarming rate. UNICEF says that at least 330 children have been killed or injured across the country during the first 6 months of 2026, with the Darfur and Kordofan regions recording the highest number of casualties. The situation in and around Al Obeid in North Kordofan state is particularly concerning. Since May, more than 35 children have reportedly been killed or wounded there alone. The youngest victim was just 2 months old, while the oldest was 17. According to UNICEF, drone strikes accounted for around 60% of those casualties, reflecting the growing use of drones in the conflict and their devastating impact on civilians. beyond the immediate loss of life, repeated attacks have damaged homes, schools, health facilities, water systems and markets, disrupting already fragile essential services. Around 500,000 civilians in North Kordofan are considered at risk if fighting continues to escalate. UNICEF representative for Sudan, Sheldon Yet, says children are trapped in a relentless cycle of violence, displacement and deprivation. He warns that for many, there is no longer any safe place, with children being killed or injured in their homes, on the roads, in markets, and even while trying to reach schools or healthcare facilities. The agency also stresses that children face far more than the threat of bombs and bullets. The conflict continues to expose them to recruitment by armed groups, abduction, sexual violence and attacks on schools and hospitals, while repeated displacement is taking a heavy psychological toll. UNICEF is once again calling on all parties to the conflict to protect civilians and civilian infrastructure, allow safe and unhindered humanitarian access, and take every possible measure to keep children out of harm's way. I'm Francesca Merlo.
1: And now to Latin America. Kelsey Garcia updates us with the latest in Venezuela, also in the wake of Pope Leo's appeals following the terrible destruction.
7: The situation in Venezuela remains catastrophic 12 days after the twin earthquakes hit the Latin American country. Thousands of people were killed and many more injured. While the scale of the devastation makes it difficult to estimate the number of people still missing. Additionally, countless families have lost their homes. The destruction of infrastructure, including hospitals and healthcare facilities, has made it extremely difficult to provide relief and medical care to those affected, and is increasing the risk of disease outbreaks with each passing day. The Venezuelan people are in need of immediate assistance and sustained support to help those who have lost everything rebuild their lives with dignity. For this reason, the Italian Red Cross, UNICEF and UNHCR have joined forces to support those affected by the disaster. The proceeds from the Partita del Cuore, or Match of the Heart, to be held on July 13th in L'Aquila, where the Italian singer's national team will face the Italian parliament team, will be donated to the people of Venezuela. In addition, a fundraising campaign has been launched through the charity number 45595, which will be promoted across RAI programming from July 6th. Representatives from the Italian Red Cross, UNICEF Italy, and UNHCR Italy all agree that in this dramatic situation, it is essential to join forces to bring as much assistance as possible to the people of Venezuela, who have been so severely affected by the earthquakes of June 24th. Everyone's support is needed. The funds raised will be used to help set up field hospitals and provide affected families and children with essential supplies, including tents, blankets, medical and hygiene kits, food assistance, drinking water, mattresses, and psychosocial support. I'm Kelsey Gussie.
1: And that brings us to the end of this edition of Vatican and World News. For more on these and other stories, please visit our web portal at www.vaticannews.va. And certainly catch the latest updates on the various social platforms, including Facebook, X, and Instagram. The next opportunity you will have to see the Holy Father Pope Leo from Castel Gandolfo will be on Sunday, when he will hold the Angelus address, when he will lead the midday prayer for the faithful there and the pilgrims who will have arrived. Many thanks go to Daniele Giorgi in the studio in the Vatican. I'm Deborah Castellano-Lubov. Thank you for joining us today.

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1: In the headlines this Tuesday, July 7th, as Pope Leo rests in Castel Gandolfo, we spoke to the town's parish priest. 18 people have been injured after explosive devices went off in central Damascus. And in the first half of 2026, more than 330 children killed or injured in Sudan. In the Vatican, I'm Deborah Castellano-Lubov. The parish priest of the Pontifical Parish of St. Thomas of Villanova in Castel Gandolfo says the local community hopes Pope Leo XIV will be able to enjoy a genuine period of rest during his summer stay at the papal residence in the Alban Hills. Linda Bordoni reports.
2: Our hope is that the Holy Father will be well here in Castel Gandolfo, said Father Tadeusz Rozmus, that he may rest and accomplish what he himself has said is the purpose of his stay: prayer, rest, reading and sport. Speaking to Vatican Radio, the parish priest of the Pontifical Parish of St. Thomas of Villanova in Castel Gandolfo said the residents there are happy the Pope is spending his time of rest in the locality, and their genuine hope is that he will be able to enjoy a time of relaxation and downtime during his summer stay. The priest also said he was deeply surprised when Pope Leo personally greeted him and the parish community from the balcony of the Apostolic Palace on his first day in Castel Gandolfo. It was a very beautiful gesture by the Holy Father, he said, towards our entire community. We simply want him to feel at home here, he said, and we look forward to praying the Angelus with the Pope and to any opportunities to see him during his stay. Reflecting on last summer, Father Rozmus recalled Pope Leo's first Mass at the parish church and the gift of a liturgical chalice presented to the community. It will remain one of the most important moments of my priestly life, he said. This year also marks the 400th anniversary of the papal summer residence at Castel Gandolfo, a tradition begun by Pope Urban VIII in 1626. Local church leaders, civic authorities and the parish are planning celebrations to commemorate the milestone and highlight the long history of the Pope's summer residence in the town in the Alban Hills. I'm Linda Bordoni.
1: Actually, there was just a recent announcement that despite Pope Leo's rest period, it looks like he will be a bit active on Saturday because around 200 people experiencing social vulnerability from the Diocese of Rome will take part on Saturday, July 11th, in the event Lunch with the Pope, a day of welcome and fraternity at Borgo Laudato Si within the Pontifical Gardens of Castel Gandolfo. The program includes the celebration of the Eucharist within the Liturgy for the Care of Creation, a moment of welcome and refreshment, a guided tour to discover Borgo Laudato Si, and will culminate with a shared lunch with Pope Leo XIV. And now turning to some international headlines, the Palestinian village of Tabea is facing the possible construction of a new Israeli settlers' outpost, prompting renewed concern for the future of the last entirely Christian Palestinian village in the West Bank. Speaking to Vatican Radio, parish priest Father Bashar Fabada warns that preserving the Holy Land requires concrete action, not words alone. Let's listen.
3: When violence continues, despite all of these diplomatic efforts, people inevitably begin to wonder whether international law still carries a real weight and whether repeated international appeals can simply be ignored without consequences. So Taipei, as you know and all the people know, is the last entirely Christian Palestinian town in the West Bank. We are not asking for a special treatment. We are asking for protection. We are asking for safety. We are asking for justice. We are asking for the basic right to remain in our land without fear. This is what we are looking forward from the international community, from Italy, from European Union, from France, from anyone, from the United States, from Germany, from all the people who's caring about our land, who's caring about the Holy Land. Because if Taipei loses its people, the world will not simply lose another town. It will lose a living page of the gospel. that's still being written every day in the land where Jesus Christ walked. And this is Taipei. So what we are looking forward from your side and from everyone worldwide to preserve the Christian presence here. And the Christian presence that means in the Holy Land is not preserved by words alone. It must to be protected through concrete action. And if the world allows another settlement, if the world allows another settlement's outpost to be created here, the message to our people will be devastating, that their security, their rights, and their future are not longer protected. So my appeal, it was yesterday or today and every day and for future, is simple. Do not wait until it's too late. Do not wait until to be also preventing this escalation before another irreversible reality is imposed. So the time to act is now, not tomorrow and not after 1 hour.
1: Staying in the Middle East and that story in Damascus, Nathan Morley has this report.
4: The blasts were reportedly near the hotel where the French President Emmanuel Macron had been staying. Two explosive devices had been detected by security forces, which went off as specialised units began the process to defuse them. One device was placed inside a parked vehicle, whilst the other was concealed in a bin. Mr. Macron had been in the capital for talks with his Syrian counterpart at the presidential palace. His officials said he was safe and did not hear the explosions. Elsewhere, an Israeli drone strike on a car in southern Lebanon has killed 4 people, including a head teacher, according to Lebanese radio. Israel's military said the car had approached a security zone and had been deemed a threat. It's the deadliest Israeli attack since the announcement of a ceasefire in Lebanon last month. Israeli attacks in the country have killed at least 4,319 people since the current round of hostilities began, according to the Lebanese Health Ministry. In other regional developments, UN Child Rights Agency UNICEF continues to highlight the dire conditions in Gaza after more than 1,000 days of war. Children in the enclave have been killed, maimed, displaced, and deprived of essentials that they need to survive, grow, and recover, according to the spokesperson, Louise Wateridge.
5: Children in Gaza have taken their first steps through rubble, spoken their first words against the deafening sounds of bombs and strikes, and they've known nothing but war, displacement, and loss. Others didn't even survive long enough to speak their first words. Childhood should not begin in survival mode. No child's earliest years should be defined by the sounds of bombs and strikes, the loss of home, or the absence of enough food, water, and care.
4: Ms. Wateridge said reports indicate that more than 60,000 children have been killed or injured. She noted that during a baby's first 1,000 days of life, their brain can form more than 1 million new connections every second. It's a pace that's never repeated again, underscoring the critical value of proper nutrition, care, and protection. The situation remains dire across Gaza, where Palestinians are crammed into just 40% of the enclave's territory. Children continue to be bitten by rats while they sleep, and UNICEF has made an urgent appeal for homes to be reconstructed. They say no humanitarian response can substitute safety for children who need the violence to stop. For many Gazans, the notional ceasefire between Hamas fighters and the Israeli military has not brought safety to the general public. For Vatican Radio, this is Nathan Morley reporting.
1: Turning to Africa, the UN Children's Agency is sounding the alarm over the worsening impact of Sudan's conflict on the country's youngest generation, warning that hundreds of children have already been killed or injured this year as violence continues to spread. Francesca Merlo reports.
6: The war in Sudan is continuing to claim the lives of children at an alarming rate. UNICEF says that at least 330 children have been killed or injured across the country during the first 6 months of 2026, with the Darfur and Kordofan regions recording the highest number of casualties. The situation in and around Al Obeid in North Kordofan state is particularly concerning. Since May, more than 35 children have reportedly been killed or wounded there alone. The youngest victim was just 2 months old, while the oldest was 17. According to UNICEF, drone strikes accounted for around 60% of those casualties, reflecting the growing use of drones in the conflict and their devastating impact on civilians. Beyond the immediate loss of life, repeated attacks have damaged homes, schools, health facilities, water systems and markets, disrupting already fragile essential services. Around 500,000 civilians in North Kordofan are considered at risk if fighting continues to escalate. UNICEF representative for Sudan, Sheldon Yet, says children are trapped in a relentless cycle of violence, displacement and deprivation. He warns that for many, there is no longer any safe place, with children being killed or injured in their homes, on the roads, in markets, and even while trying to reach schools or healthcare facilities. The agency also stresses that children face far more than the threat of bombs and bullets. The conflict continues to expose them to recruitment by armed groups, abduction, sexual violence and attacks on schools and hospitals, while repeated displacement is taking a heavy psychological toll. UNICEF is once again calling on all parties to the conflict to protect civilians and civilian infrastructure, allow safe and unhindered humanitarian access, and take every possible measure to keep children out of harm's way. I'm Francesca Merlo.
1: And now to Latin America. Kelsey Garcia updates us with the latest in Venezuela, also in the wake of Pope Leo's appeals following the terrible destruction.
7: The situation in Venezuela remains catastrophic 12 days after the twin earthquakes hit the Latin American country. Thousands of people were killed and many more injured. While the scale of the devastation makes it difficult to estimate the number of people still missing. Additionally, countless families have lost their homes. The destruction of infrastructure, including hospitals and healthcare facilities, has made it extremely difficult to provide relief and medical care to those affected, and is increasing the risk of disease outbreaks with each passing day. The Venezuelan people are in need of immediate assistance and sustained support to help those who have lost everything rebuild their lives with dignity. For this reason, the Italian Red Cross, UNICEF and UNHCR have joined forces to support those affected by the disaster. The proceeds from the Partita del Cuore, or Match of the Heart, to be held on July 13th in L'Aquila, where the Italian singer's national team will face the Italian parliament team, will be donated to the people of Venezuela. In addition, a fundraising campaign has been launched through the charity number 45595, which will be promoted across RAI programming from July 6th. Representatives from the Italian Red Cross, UNICEF Italy, and UNHCR Italy all agree that in this dramatic situation, it is essential to join forces to bring as much assistance as possible to the people of Venezuela, who have been so severely affected by the earthquakes of June 24th. Everyone's support is needed. The funds raised will be used to help set up field hospitals and provide affected families and children with essential supplies, including tents, blankets, medical and hygiene kits, food assistance, drinking water, mattresses, and psychosocial support. I'm Kelsey Gussie.
1: And that brings us to the end of this edition of Vatican and World News. For more on these and other stories, please visit our web portal at www.vaticannews.va. And certainly catch the latest updates on the various social platforms, including Facebook, X, and Instagram. The next opportunity you will have to see the Holy Father Pope Leo from Castel Gandolfo will be on Sunday, when he will hold the Angelus address, when he will lead the midday prayer for the faithful there and the pilgrims who will have arrived. Many thanks go to Daniele Giorgi in the studio in the Vatican. I'm Deborah Castellano-Lubov. Thank you for joining us today.

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2: Stay tuned for our bulletin of church news, which will be followed by Panorama, and then our feature, Justice and Peace. I am John Baptist Tumusime. The Catholic bishops of Kenya have called for the collaboration of the country's relevant institutions of the state to ensure that the 21st Plenary Assembly of the Association of Member Episcopal Conferences in Eastern Africa, AMECEA, that is scheduled to take place in Nairobi from July 18th to 26th, is a success. The assembly will be held at the Catholic University of Eastern Africa and will be attended by over 130 Catholic bishops, clergy, religious men and women, and lay delegates from across the Eastern African region. The participants will discuss the theme, AMECEA's Synodal Journey with Young People, Building Bridges of Communion, Hope, Justice, and Good Governance. The bishops of Kenya reminded the government that the upcoming assembly will be a moment of national significance that will elevate Kenya's reputation on the world stage, showing the country as a place of hospitality and regional integration. The Apostolic Nuncio to Zimbabwe, Archbishop Janos Stanislaw Urbanchiski, has reminded the Catholic bishops in the country that their first responsibility as pastors of the people of God is to pray for themselves, to pray for the people entrusted to their pastoral care, and to pray for the entire church. Archbishop Urbanchiski made the observation on Sunday at the ordination of the new bishop of Chinoy Catholic Diocese, the Right Reverend Patrick Ngwenya. Reflecting on the episcopal ministry, the Apostolic Nuncio said a bishop is expected to be a teacher and to have the heart of a father. He called upon the new bishop to exercise his episcopal ministry with compassion, leadership, pastoral closeness, and selfless service to the people of God entrusted to his care. Archbishop Urbanchiski also called upon the people of Chinhoi to always pray for their bishop so that he can exercise his ministry with integrity. Bishop Patrick Ngwenya was appointed Ordinary of Chinhoi by Pope Leo XIV in April this year. The Komboni missionaries have announced that they are planning to reopen three of their communities in Sudan's capital, Khartoum, despite the ongoing fighting between troops of the military government and rebels of the Rapid Support Forces. The communities include a parish, the provincial headquarters, and a higher institution of learning known as the Komboni College of Science and Technology. All of them were badly damaged by the warring factions. Reports from Khartoum say civilians are slowly returning to the ruined city despite the absence of basic services. Among the returnees are some Komboni missionaries who are reported to be carrying out pastoral work in 11 parishes in parts of the city that have begun to experience a cessation of hostilities. The president of Nigeria, Bola Ahmed Tinubu, has reaffirmed his country's commitment to continue the good relations with the Holy See. He was speaking in Abuja on Sunday during a meeting with the Holy See's Secretary for Relations with the States and International Organizations, Archbishop Paul Richard Gallagher. The Holy See opened diplomatic relations with Nigeria in 1976. President Tinubu expressed gratitude to the Catholic bishops of Nigeria for their role in promoting peace, tolerance, and harmony in the country. He also appreciated Pope Leo XIV for his efforts to promote peace all over the world, underlining that the world needs his spiritual engagement. The president invited the Pope to visit Nigeria one day. Mr. Tinubu was one of the heads of state who were present in St. Peter's Square at the inauguration of Pope Leo's ministry on May 18th, 2025. The Archbishop of Bloemfontein in South Africa, His Grace Zolile Peter Mpambane, has called upon the new Bishop of the Diocese of Bethlehem in the same country, the Right Reverend Motilasi Meshack Fomane, to have as one of his priorities during his ministry the spirit of synodality. Archbishop Mpambane was speaking on Sunday during the ordination of Bishop Fomane in the compound of the University of Freetown State in Kwakwa. He said synodality is not a human project but God's work, and it begins with God's initiative. He explained that the Church walks because Christ calls her to walk, and that the Church does not invent a destination, but follows the Lord who goes before it. The leadership to which the Lord calls a pastor, Archbishop Mpambane explained further, is rooted in unwavering faith to Christ, with a call to walk closely with the faithful while continually seeking God's will. Quoting scripture, Archbishop Mpambane drew examples from the leadership of Moses, who led the people of God from slavery in Egypt to the Promised Land, and noted that while God calls individual leaders, the mission always belongs to the entire people of God. Consequently, bishops, priests, deacons, religious, and lay faithful all have a role to play together in the work of discerning God's will and in evangelization. You are tuned to the English Africa Service of Vatican Radio.
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3: The Ebola outbreak in the Democratic Republic of Congo has not yet stabilized, and it is still expanding as population movement fuels transmission. World Health Organization officials said on Tuesday the Democratic Republic of Congo has confirmed 1,561 cases, including 506 deaths, in the worst ever outbreak of the rare Bundibugyo species of Ebola, for which there is no proven treatment or cure. World Health Organization representative in Congo, Anne Ansia, told reporters by video link from Bunia that the outbreak is unfortunately still in the expansion phase. She said major challenges remained, such as the fact that some Ebola treatment centers were 90% full. Another difficulty is that workers falling ill in the mining town of Mongwalu are not seeking treatment locally, but instead traveling and spreading the disease to new regions, she said. South African police said on Tuesday the death of a Nigerian man in custody late last month had nothing to do with a surge in anti-migrant violence, and that he collapsed after being arrested for drug possession. Nigeria's foreign ministry alleged on Sunday the man had died during an interrogation by South African police 2 days before nationwide rallies against undocumented migrants, threatening unspecified action if there were more attacks on its citizens. But the South African police service strongly rejected these attempts to link this incident to anti-illegal immigrant protests, according to a police spokesperson in a statement. The South African authorities maintain the fact that a police drugs team had arrested the Nigerian at his apartment in an intelligence-driven operation. Drugs were found at the scene, and the man collapsed while being taken into custody in a Pretoria police station. Senegalese President Bassirou Diomaye Faye is planning to set up his own political party, according to the coalition that is supporting him. A statement from the pro-Faye coalition issued late on Friday said that Faye has instructed senior advisor Aminata Touré to establish a task force charged with creating a party. This is the latest evidence of a durable split with his recently ousted prime minister. Faye has until now been a member of the ruling PASTEF party led by Ousmane Sonko, who was prime minister until Faye ousted him in May, keeping months of tensions between the two leaders. Sonko has since become Speaker of the National Assembly, where he has been pushing for constitutional reforms that would, among other things, bar a sitting president from serving as leader of a political party. Zimbabwe has started blueberry exports to China, an industry body said on Tuesday, after the two countries agreed a protocol on phytosanitary standards last September. You are tuned to the Daily Africa service of Vatican Radio.

0: You're welcome to Justice and Peace. In this edition, we examine a workshop on synodality that took place at the weekend in the city of Mbarara in the western part of Uganda. I am Sister Stella Watsema from the Sisters of Our Lady of Good Counsel of Mbarara. Pope Francis convened the Synod on Synodality in October 2023. The participants, 364 in total, were selected from all the categories of the people of God, that is, bishops, priests, religious, and lay persons. They discussed the theme for a synodal church: communion, participation, and mission. The intention of the Pope and his close advisors was to transform church governance by emphasizing active listening, shared co-responsibility, and discernment among all the baptized members of the church. Before the synod convened, the Holy See's General Secretariat of the Synod, which organizes and coordinates the synod assemblies, carried out widespread consultations at local, national, and continental levels to make sure Catholics, and particularly delegates who would participate in the synod, understood very well the concept of synodality. The first session of the synod concluded on October 29th, 2023, with the closing Holy Mass presided over by Pope Francis in St. Peter's Basilica here in the Vatican. The second session began on October 2nd, 2024, and officially concluded on October 27th, 2024. By the end of the session, the wider meaning of synodality had emerged to mean the baptized members of the church journeying together to discern God's will through listening to one another and to the Holy Spirit and through taking decisions together. Following the conclusion of the synod, Pope Francis approved a document for a broader implementation phase, designed to integrate the synod style of listening, dialoguing, and taking decisions together into Catholic dioceses, parishes, and religious communities worldwide. In accordance with this objective, the Association of Religious in Uganda organized a one-day training and sensitizing workshop on synodality on Saturday, July 4th, for consecrated women and men in the ecclesiastical province of Mbarara. The workshop took place in the city of Mbarara and was opened by the chairperson of the Association Mbarara branch, Brother Charles Nwagaba, a member of the Brothers of St. Charles Luanga, commonly known as the Banakaroli Brothers.
1: I encourage each participant to engage fully, speak with sincerity, listen with humility, and embrace this moment as a grace-filled opportunity for our renewal. All of us here from different institutes, we have one mission of drawing water from the same well. As we draw water from the same well, we do different ministries in our apostolates.
0: Communion, participation, and mission are the three pillars of synodality. Communion reflects the unity and fraternity shared among all the baptized members of the church and emphasizes a shared life in Christ. Participation is a call to the people of God, that is, the laity, consecrated religious, priests, and bishops, to engage in deep listening and dialogue to ensure that everyone's gifts and voices are utilized in the church's communal discernment. Mission, on the other hand, is the church's task of proclaiming the gospel to the ends of the earth. The Synod on Synodality emphasized that communion and participation exist to empower the church to carry out effectively its missionary call to evangelize the world. One of the speakers at the workshop in Mbarara was Sister Judith Atkwase. She emphasized the importance of consecrated men and women walking together as a family of God.
2: I belong to the Institute of the Sisters of Our Lady of Good Counsel of Mbarara, and currently I serve with Kabale Diocese in the family ministry as its diocesan coordinator. It is so significant for us as a religious to walk together, to know what to do, to journey together as a family of the different institutes, as a family of the religious in the diocese, and as a family of the Catholic Church. Communion, participation, and mission as the pillars of the Synod on Synodality need to be more vividly seen in our lives as religious so that we are able to serve better in our ministries, so that we are able to give our best, so that we are able to be patient with each other in our communities, so that we are able to correct who is in wrong, so that we are informed enough to defend our belief, to defend our calling, and to defend our faith. Synod on Synodality invites us to listen to one another, to make our communities more of a home than just a building. Synod resolutions invite us to a life of renewal, so that whatever we have been doing well, we have tried, but there is more that we can do. Let each one of us do what we can in our different capacities, in our different ministries. We empower each other, be inclusive, not exclusive.
0: Synodality, though still a new approach, is transforming organizational governance in the church. Where it has been implemented, it is promoting the active participation of all members, recognizing that everyone has a valuable contribution to make to the church. It is cultivating a culture of open conversation that allows differing perspectives to be heard, and in the process, helping to reduce divisions and isolation within communities. And because it is grounded in prayerful listening and dialogue, it is gradually leading to more informed, more well-rounded pastoral planning and more informed resource allocation in religious communities and in dioceses. The third person who addressed the participants at the Synodality workshop in Mbarara was Sister Pliska Kichoncho. This is what she told them.
3: I belong to the Institute of the Daughters of Mary, commonly known as the Banabikira of Bwanda. I'm a canonist by profession, but I'm also a teacher. I work under ARU, that is Association of Religious in Uganda, and we are ensuring that in Uganda, every religious comes to know about synodality. The significance of this is to move together with the church. The church, during the discussion on synod on synodality, intends that everybody, every believer, comes to understand this journey together. Every member of religious institutes should know this. We are moving up in every diocese, every congregation in Uganda, to see that every member of religious institutes, we move together with the entire church. So that is our prayer, that everybody moves with the church in this spirit of synod and synodality, and particularly consecrated members in all the institutes of consecrated life.
0: Sister Pliska Kichoncho, a member of the Association of Religious in Uganda, speaking there last Saturday at a workshop on synodality in Mbarara. Earlier, we heard Sister Judith Atkwase and Brother Charles Nwagaba, both officials of the same association. And with that, we come to the end of this week's edition of Justice and Peace. I am Sister Stella Watsema.
4: This is a sports roundup and a welcome to the program. My name is Kenyatta Godfrey Kampamba. The 2026 FIFA World Cup in North America has entered an even more interesting stage, with experts so far speaking well about the presence of Africa this time around. Most of them say that this tournament is a huge turning point for African teams, showing that the issue is just the mentality of the boys, because they have all it takes to compete at the highest level of football. One of those football experts with a positive judgment of the African teams is former France star Marcel Desailly, who has praised Africa's representatives for their performances at the 2026 FIFA World Cup. Facts are that South Africa advanced to the knockout stages for the first time in their history before bowing out to co-hosts Canada in the round of 32. Morocco are through to the quarterfinals after dispatching Canada 3-0 in the round of 16. Morocco, of course, became the first African nation to reach the World Cup semifinals in 2022 and will face 2018 champions France on Thursday for a place in the last four once again. Egypt will hope to pull off a shock result against defending champions Argentina for a place in the last eight on Tuesday evening. And even if Egypt failed to progress, Desailly believes it has already been an overwhelmingly positive tournament for Africa's representatives. One exceptional example is from Cape Verde, that might have been eliminated from the World Cup, but they indeed won the hearts of Africa and the world at large by putting on such a display in their debut tournament. One of those hearts lost to Cape Verde is Bishop Hildo Augusto dos Santos Lopez Fortes of the Catholic Diocese of Mindelo in Cape Verde. Bishop dos Santos is convinced that Cape Verde's World Cup team showed the world human dignity and national values. He has thus praised the country's national football team for using its historic FIFA World Cup debut in order to bear witness not only to sporting excellence, but also to humility, unity, and the values that define the island nation. In a message issued on Saturday, July 4th, after Cape Verde's elimination from the 2026 FIFA World Cup, Bishop dos Santos expressed profound joy and gratitude for the Blue Sharks campaign, saying the Catholic Church had shared in the nation's excitement throughout the tournament. Quoting the opening words of the Second Vatican Council's Gaudium et Spes, Bishop dos Santos said the church rejoiced alongside the people of Cape Verde in celebrating the team's achievements. While acknowledging the team's impressive results, the Portuguese-born Catholic bishop said its greatest achievement lay in the way it represented the country on the world stage. He praised the players for demonstrating talent, discipline, courage, team spirit, and respect for their opponents, adding that sport reveals not only technical ability, but also nobility of attitude and greatness of character. The local ordinary of Mindelo also commended the conduct of the team's coach and players in their interactions with the international media. Invoking the intercession of St. John Paul II, who is the patron saint of the Diocese of Mindelo and an advocate of the human and spiritual values of sport, Bishop dos Santos prayed for God's continued blessings upon the players and the nation. Cape Verde made history in 2026 by qualifying for the FIFA World Cup for the first time after topping a difficult African qualifying group ahead of Cameroon and Angola. The Blue Sharks exceeded expectations by advancing beyond the group stage, drawing all three of their opening matches, including a goalless draw against Spain, before bowing out in a 3-2 extra time defeat to defending champions Argentina in the round of 32, this way earning international admiration for one of the tournament's most memorable debut campaigns. Back to the World Cup match actions. The final two games from the round of 16 will unfold on Tuesday, July 7th, as the race for the coveted FIFA World Cup 2026 title continues. Defending champions Argentina will take on Egypt for just the third time in their football histories. The second clash will see Switzerland meet Colombia for just the fifth time. It has been a relatively balanced affair over the years, their first game ending in a draw before the Swiss registered their first victory. This is Switzerland's fourth consecutive last 16 match and will be looking to break through to the last eight for the first time since 1954 when they hosted the FIFA World Cup. And on that note, we come to the end of today's edition of our Sports Roundup. Until next week, at the same time, my name is Kanyanta Godfrey Kampamba.
5: You have been listening to the English Africa service of Vatican Radio, and I am Johnny Baptist Tumusime. In our next program, at the same time tomorrow, you can hear our feature, Health and Healing. Praised be Jesus Christ. Laudetur Jesus Christus.

0: Laudator Jesus Christus. Vatican and World News.
1: In the headlines this Tuesday, July 7th, as Pope Leo rests in Castel Gandolfo, we spoke to the town's parish priest. 18 people have been injured after explosive devices went off in central Damascus. And in the first half of 2026, more than 330 children killed or injured in Sudan. In the Vatican, I'm Deborah Castellano-Lubov. The parish priest of the Pontifical Parish of St. Thomas of Villanova in Castel Gandolfo says the local community hopes Pope Leo XIV will be able to enjoy a genuine period of rest during his summer stay at the papal residence in the Alban Hills. Linda Bordoni reports.
2: Our hope is that the Holy Father will be well here in Castel Gandolfo, said Father Tadeusz Rozmus, that he may rest and accomplish what he himself has said is the purpose of his stay: prayer, rest, reading and sport. Speaking to Vatican Radio, the parish priest of the Pontifical Parish of St. Thomas of Villanova in Castel Gandolfo said the residents there are happy the Pope is spending his time of rest in the locality, and their genuine hope is that he will be able to enjoy a time of relaxation and downtime during his summer stay. The priest also said he was deeply surprised when Pope Leo personally greeted him and the parish community from the balcony of the Apostolic Palace on his first day in Castel Gandolfo. It was a very beautiful gesture by the Holy Father, he said, towards our entire community. We simply want him to feel at home here, he said, and we look forward to praying the Angelus with the Pope and to any opportunities to see him during his stay. Reflecting on last summer, Father Rozmus recalled Pope Leo's first Mass at the parish church and the gift of a liturgical chalice presented to the community. It will remain one of the most important moments of my priestly life, he said. This year also marks the 400th anniversary of the papal summer residence at Castel Gandolfo, a tradition begun by Pope Urban VIII in 1626. Local church leaders, civic authorities and the parish are planning celebrations to commemorate the milestone and highlight the long history of the Pope's summer residence in the town in the Alban Hills. I'm Linda Bordoni.
1: Actually, there was just a recent announcement that despite Pope Leo's rest period, it looks like he will be a bit active on Saturday because around 200 people experiencing social vulnerability from the Diocese of Rome will take part on Saturday, July 11th, in the event Lunch with the Pope, a day of welcome and fraternity at Borgo Laudato Si within the Pontifical Gardens of Castel Gandolfo. The program includes the celebration of the Eucharist within the Liturgy for the Care of Creation, a moment of welcome and refreshment, a guided tour to discover Borgo Laudato Si, and will culminate with a shared lunch with Pope Leo XIV. And now turning to some international headlines, the Palestinian village of Tabe is facing the possible construction of a new Israeli settlers outpost, prompting renewed concern for the future of the last entirely Christian Palestinian village in the West Bank. Speaking to Vatican Radio, parish priest Father Bashar Favada warns that preserving the Holy Land requires concrete action, not words alone. Let's listen.
3: When violence continues, despite all of these diplomatic efforts, people inevitably begin to wonder whether international law still carries a real weight and whether repeated international appeals can simply be ignored without consequences. So Taipei, as you know and all the people know, is the last entirely Christian Palestinian town in the West Bank. We are not asking for a special treatment. We are asking for protection. We are asking for safety. We are asking for justice. We are asking for the basic right to remain in our land without fear. This is what we are looking forward from the international community, from Italy, from European Union, from France, from anyone, from the United States, from Germany, from all the people who's caring about our land, who's caring about the Holy Land. Because if Taipei loses its people, the world will not simply lose another town. It will lose a living page of the gospel. that's still being written every day in the land where Jesus Christ walked. And this is Taibe. So what we are looking forward from your side and from everyone worldwide to preserve the Christian presence here. And the Christian presence that means in the Holy Land is not preserved by words alone. It must to be protected through concrete action. And if the world allows another settlement, if the world allows another settlement's outpost to be created here, the message to our people will be devastating, that their security, their rights, and their future are not longer protected. So my appeal, it was yesterday or today and every day and for future, is simple. Do not wait until it's too late. Do not wait until to be also preventing this escalation before another irreversible reality is imposed. So the time to act is now, not tomorrow and not after 1 hour.
1: Staying in the Middle East and that story in Damascus, Nathan Morley has this report.
4: The blasts were reportedly near the hotel where the French President Emmanuel Macron had been staying. Two explosive devices had been detected by security forces, which went off as specialised units began the process to defuse them. One device was placed inside a parked vehicle, whilst the other was concealed in a bin. Mr. Macron had been in the capital for talks with his Syrian counterpart at the presidential palace. His officials said he was safe and did not hear the explosions. Elsewhere, an Israeli drone strike on a car in southern Lebanon has killed 4 people, including a head teacher, according to Lebanese radio. Israel's military said the car had approached a security zone and had been deemed a threat. It's the deadliest Israeli attack since the announcement of a ceasefire in Lebanon last month. Israeli attacks in the country have killed at least 4,319 people since the current round of hostilities began, according to the Lebanese Health Ministry. In other regional developments, UN Child Rights Agency UNICEF continues to highlight the dire conditions in Gaza after more than 1,000 days of war. Children in the enclave have been killed, maimed, displaced, and deprived of essentials that they need to survive, grow, and recover, according to the spokesperson, Louise Wateridge.
5: Children in Gaza have taken their first steps through rubble, spoken their first words against the deafening sounds of bombs and strikes, and they've known nothing but war, displacement, and loss. Others didn't even survive long enough to speak their first words. Childhood should not begin in survival mode. No child's earliest years should be defined by the sounds of bombs and strikes, the loss of home, or the absence of enough food, water, and care.
4: Ms. Wateridge said reports indicate that more than 60,000 children have been killed or injured. She noted that during a baby's first 1,000 days of life, their brain can form more than 1 million new connections every second. It's a pace that's never repeated again, underscoring the critical value of proper nutrition, care, and protection. The situation remains dire across Gaza, where Palestinians are crammed into just 40% of the enclave's territory. Children continue to be bitten by rats while they sleep, and UNICEF has made an urgent appeal for homes to be reconstructed. They say no humanitarian response can substitute safety for children who need the violence to stop. For many Gazans, the notional ceasefire between Hamas fighters and the Israeli military has not brought safety to the general public. For Vatican Radio, this is Nathan Morley reporting.
1: Turning to Africa, the UN Children's Agency is sounding the alarm over the worsening impact of Sudan's conflict on the country's youngest generation, warning that hundreds of children have already been killed or injured this year as violence continues to spread. Francesca Merlo reports.
6: The war in Sudan is continuing to claim the lives of children at an alarming rate. UNICEF says that at least 330 children have been killed or injured across the country during the first 6 months of 2026, with the Darfur and Kordofan regions recording the highest number of casualties. The situation in and around Al Obeid in North Kordofan state is particularly concerning. Since May, more than 35 children have reportedly been killed or wounded there alone. The youngest victim was just 2 months old, while the oldest was 17. According to UNICEF, drone strikes accounted for around 60% of those casualties, reflecting the growing use of drones in the conflict and their devastating impact on civilians. beyond the immediate loss of life, repeated attacks have damaged homes, schools, health facilities, water systems and markets, disrupting already fragile essential services. Around 500,000 civilians in North Kordofan are considered at risk if fighting continues to escalate. UNICEF representative for Sudan, Sheldon Yet, says children are trapped in a relentless cycle of violence, displacement and deprivation. He warns that for many, there is no longer any safe place, with children being killed or injured in their homes, on the roads, in markets, and even while trying to reach schools or healthcare facilities. The agency also stresses that children face far more than the threat of bombs and bullets. The conflict continues to expose them to recruitment by armed groups, abduction, sexual violence and attacks on schools and hospitals, while repeated displacement is taking a heavy psychological toll. UNICEF is once again calling on all parties to the conflict to protect civilians and civilian infrastructure, allow safe and unhindered humanitarian access, and take every possible measure to keep children out of harm's way. I'm Francesca Merlo.
1: And now to Latin America. Kelsey Garcia updates us with the latest in Venezuela, also in the wake of Pope Leo's appeals following the terrible destruction.
7: The situation in Venezuela remains catastrophic 12 days after the twin earthquakes hit the Latin American country. Thousands of people were killed and many more injured. While the scale of the devastation makes it difficult to estimate the number of people still missing. Additionally, countless families have lost their homes. The destruction of infrastructure, including hospitals and healthcare facilities, has made it extremely difficult to provide relief and medical care to those affected, and is increasing the risk of disease outbreaks with each passing day. The Venezuelan people are in need of immediate assistance and sustained support to help those who have lost everything rebuild their lives with dignity. For this reason, the Italian Red Cross, UNICEF and UNHCR have joined forces to support those affected by the disaster. The proceeds from the Partita del Cuore, or Match of the Heart, to be held on July 13th in L'Aquila, where the Italian singer's national team will face the Italian parliament team, will be donated to the people of Venezuela. In addition, a fundraising campaign has been launched through the charity number 45595, which will be promoted across RAI programming from July 6th. Representatives from the Italian Red Cross, UNICEF Italy, and UNHCR Italy all agree that in this dramatic situation, it is essential to join forces to bring as much assistance as possible to the people of Venezuela, who have been so severely affected by the earthquakes of June 24th. Everyone's support is needed. The funds raised will be used to help set up field hospitals and provide affected families and children with essential supplies, including tents, blankets, medical and hygiene kits, food assistance, drinking water, mattresses, and psychosocial support. I'm Kelsey Gussie.
1: And that brings us to the end of this edition of Vatican and World News. For more on these and other stories, please visit our web portal at www.vaticannews.va. And certainly catch the latest updates on the various social platforms, including Facebook, X, and Instagram. The next opportunity you will have to see the Holy Father Pope Leo from Castel Gandolfo will be on Sunday, when he will hold the Angelus address, when he will lead the midday prayer for the faithful there and the pilgrims who will have arrived. Many thanks go to Daniele Giorgi in the studio in the Vatican. I'm Deborah Castellano-Lubov. Thank you for joining us today.

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2: Stay tuned for our bulletin of church news, which will be followed by Panorama, and then our feature, Justice and Peace. I am John Baptist Tumusime. The Catholic bishops of Kenya have called for the collaboration of the country's relevant institutions of the state to ensure that the 21st plenary assembly of the Association of Member Episcopal Conferences in Eastern Africa, AMESEA, that is scheduled to take place in Nairobi from July 18th to 26th, is a success. The assembly will be held at the Catholic University of Eastern Africa and will be attended by over 130 Catholic bishops, clergy, religious men and women, and lay delegates from across the Eastern African region. The participants will discuss the theme, AMESEA's Synodal Journey with Young People, Building Bridges of Communion, Hope, Justice, and Good Governance. The bishops of Kenya reminded the government that the upcoming assembly will be a moment of national significance that will elevate Kenya's reputation on the world stage, showing the country as a place of hospitality and regional integration. The Apostolic Nuncio to Zimbabwe, Archbishop Janos Stanislaw Obanchiski, has reminded Catholic bishops in the country that their first responsibility as pastors of the people of God is to pray for themselves, to pray for the people entrusted to their pastoral care, and to pray for the entire church. Archbishop Obanchiziski made the observation on Sunday at the ordination of the new bishop of Chinoy Catholic Diocese, the Right Reverend Patrick Ngwenya. Reflecting on the episcopal ministry, the Apostolic Nuncio said a bishop is expected to be a teacher and to have the heart of a father. He called upon the new bishop to exercise his episcopal ministry with compassion, leadership, pastoral closeness, and selfless service to the people of God entrusted to his care. Archbishop Obanchiziski also called upon the people of Chinhoi to always pray for their bishop so that he can exercise his ministry with integrity. Bishop Patrick Ngwenya was appointed Ordinary of Chinhoi by Pope Leo XIV in April this year. The Komboni missionaries have announced that they are planning to reopen three of their communities in Sudan's capital, Khartoum, despite the ongoing fighting between troops of the military government and rebels of the Rapid Support Forces. The communities include a parish, the provincial headquarters, and a higher institution of learning known as Komboni College of Science and Technology. All of them were badly damaged by the warring factions. Reports from Khartoum say civilians are slowly returning to the ruined city despite the absence of basic services. Among the returnees are some Komboni missionaries who are reported to be carrying out pastoral work in 11 parishes in parts of the city that have begun to experience a cessation of hostilities. The president of Nigeria, Bola Ahmed Tinubu, has reaffirmed his country's commitment to continue the good relations with the Holy See. He was speaking in Abuja on Sunday during a meeting with the Holy See's Secretary for Relations with the States and International Organizations, Archbishop Paul Richard Gallagher. The Holy See opened diplomatic relations with Nigeria in 1976. President Tinubu expressed gratitude to the Catholic bishops of Nigeria for their role in promoting peace, tolerance, and harmony in the country. He also appreciated Pope Leo XIV for his efforts to promote peace all over the world, underlining that the world needs his spiritual engagement. The president invited the Pope to visit Nigeria one day. Mr. Tinubu was one of the heads of state who were present in St. Peter's Square at the inauguration of Pope Leo's ministry on May 18, 2025. The Archbishop of Bloemfontein in South Africa, His Grace Zolile Peter Mpambani, has called upon the new Bishop of the Diocese of Bethlehem in the same country, the Right Reverend Motilasi Meshack Fomane, to have as one of his priorities during his ministry the spirit of synodality. Archbishop Mpambani was speaking on Sunday during the ordination of Bishop Fomane in the compound of the University of Freetown State in Kwakwa. He said synodality is not a human project but God's work, and it begins with God's initiative. He explained that the church walks because Christ calls her to walk, and that the church does not invent a destination, but follows the Lord who goes before it. The leadership to which the Lord calls a pastor, Archbishop Mpambani explained further, is rooted in unwavering faith to Christ, with a call to walk closely with the faithful while continually seeking God's will. Quoting scripture, Archbishop Mpambani drew examples from the leadership of Moses, who led the people of God from slavery in Egypt to the Promised Land, and noted that while God calls individual leaders, the mission always belongs to the entire people of God. Consequently, bishops, priests, deacons, religious, and lay faithful all have a role to play together in the work of discerning God's will and in evangelization. 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
3: The Ebola outbreak in the Democratic Republic of Congo has not yet stabilized, and it is still expanding as population movement fuels transmission. World Health Organization officials said on Tuesday the Democratic Republic of Congo has confirmed 1,561 cases, including 506 deaths, in the worst ever outbreak of the rare Bundibugyo species of Ebola, for which there is no proven treatment or cure. World Health Organization representative in Congo, Anne Ansia, told reporters by video link from Bunia that the outbreak is unfortunately still in the expansion phase. She said major challenges remained, such as the fact that some Ebola treatment centers were 90% full. Another difficulty is that workers falling ill in the mining town of Mongwalu are not seeking treatment locally, but instead traveling and spreading the disease to new regions, she said. South African police said on Tuesday the death of a Nigerian man in custody late last month had nothing to do with a surge in anti-migrant violence, and that he collapsed after being arrested for drug possession. Nigeria's foreign ministry alleged on Sunday the man had died during an interrogation by South African police 2 days before nationwide rallies against undocumented migrants, threatening unspecified action if there were more attacks on its citizens. But the South African police service strongly rejected these attempts to link this incident to anti-illegal immigrant protests, according to a police spokesperson in a statement. The South African authorities maintain the fact that a police drugs team had arrested the Nigerian at his apartment in an intelligence-driven operation. Drugs were found at the scene, and the man collapsed while being taken into custody in a Pretoria police station. Senegalese President Bassirou Diomaye Faye is planning to set up his own political party, according to the coalition that is supporting him. A statement from the pro-Faye coalition issued late on Friday said that Faye has instructed senior advisor Aminata Touré to establish a task force charged with creating a party. This is the latest evidence of a durable split with his recently ousted prime minister. Faye has until now been a member of the ruling PASTEF party led by Ousmane Sonko, who was prime minister until Faye ousted him in May, keeping months of tensions between the two leaders. Sonko has since become Speaker of the National Assembly, where he has been pushing for constitutional reforms that would, among other things, bar a sitting president from serving as leader of a political party. Zimbabwe has started blueberry exports to China, an industry body said on Tuesday, after the two countries agreed a protocol on phytosanitary standards last September. You are tuned to the Daily Africa service of Vatican Radio.

0: You are welcome to Justice and Peace. In this edition, we examine a workshop on synodality that took place at the weekend in the city of Mbarara in the western part of Uganda. I am Sister Stella Watsema from the Sisters of Our Lady of Good Counsel of Mbarara. Pope Francis convened the Synod on Synodality in October 2023. The participants, 364 in total, were selected from all the categories of the people of God, that is, bishops, priests, religious, and lay persons. They discussed the theme for a synodal church: communion, participation, and mission. The intention of the Pope and his close advisors was to transform church governance by emphasizing active listening, shared co-responsibility, and discernment among all the baptized members of the church. Before the synod convened, the Holy See's General Secretariat of the Synod, which organizes and coordinates the synod assemblies, carried out widespread consultations at local, national, and continental levels to make sure Catholics, and particularly delegates who would participate in the synod, understood very well the concept of synodality. The first session of the synod concluded on October 29, 2023, with the closing Holy Mass presided over by Pope Francis in St. Peter's Basilica here in the Vatican. The second session began on October 2, 2024, and officially concluded on October 27, 2024. By the end of the session, the wider meaning of synodality had emerged to mean the baptized members of the church journeying together to discern God's will through listening to one another and to the Holy Spirit and through taking decisions together. Following the conclusion of the synod, Pope Francis approved a document for a broader implementation phase, designed to integrate the synod style of listening, dialoguing, and taking decisions together into Catholic dioceses, parishes, and religious communities worldwide. In accordance with this objective, the Association of Religious in Uganda organized a one-day training and sensitizing workshop on synodality on Saturday, July 4th, for consecrated women and men in the ecclesiastical province of Mbarara. The workshop took place in the city of Mbarara and was opened by the chairperson of the association in Mbarara branch, Brother Charles Nwagaba, a member of the Brothers of St. Charles Lwanga, commonly known as the Banakaroli Brothers.
1: I encourage each participant to engage fully, speak with sincerity, listen with humility, and embrace this moment as a grace-filled opportunity for our renewal. All of us here from different institutes, we have one mission of drawing water from the same well. As we draw water from the same well, we do different ministries in our apostolates.
0: Communion, participation, and mission are the three pillars of synodality. Communion reflects the unity and fraternity shared among all the baptized members of the church and emphasizes a shared life in Christ. Participation is a call to the people of God, that is, the laity, consecrated religious, priests, and bishops, to engage in deep listening and dialogue to ensure that everyone's gifts and voices are utilized in the church's communal discernment. Mission, on the other hand, is the church's task of proclaiming the gospel to the ends of the earth. The Synod on Synodality emphasized that communion and participation exist to empower the church to carry out effectively its missionary call to evangelize the world. One of the speakers at the workshop in Mbarara was Sister Judith Atkwase. She emphasized the importance of consecrated men and women walking together as a family of God.
2: I belong to the Institute of the Sisters of Our Lady of Good Counsel of Mbarara, and currently I serve with Kabale Diocese in the family ministry as its diocesan coordinator. It is so significant for us as a religious to walk together, to know what to do, to journey together as a family of the different institutes, as a family of the religious in the diocese, and as a family of the Catholic Church. Communion, participation, and mission as the pillars of the Synod on Synodality need to be more vividly seen in our lives as religious so that we are able to serve better in our ministries, so that we are able to give our best, so that we are able to be patient with each other in our communities, so that we are able to correct who is in wrong, so that we are informed enough to defend our belief, to defend our calling, and to defend our faith. Synod on Synodality invites us to listen to one another, to make our communities more of a home than just a building. Synod resolutions invite us to a life of renewal, so that whatever we have been doing well, we have tried, but there is more that we can do. Let each one of us do what we can in our different capacities, in our different ministries. We empower each other, be inclusive, not exclusive.
0: Synodality, though still a new approach, is transforming organizational governance in the church. Where it has been implemented, it is promoting the active participation of all members, recognizing that everyone has a valuable contribution to make to the church. It is cultivating a culture of open conversation that allows differing perspectives to be heard, and in the process, helping to reduce divisions and isolation within communities. And because it is grounded in prayerful listening and dialogue, it is gradually leading to more informed, more well-rounded pastoral planning and more informed resource allocation in religious communities and in dioceses. The third person who addressed the participants at the Synodality workshop in Mbarara was Sister Pliska Kichoncho. This is what she told them.
3: I belong to the Institute of the Daughters of Mary, commonly known as the Banabikira of Bwanda. I'm a canonist by profession, but I'm also a teacher. I work under ARU, that is Association of Religious in Uganda, and we are ensuring that in Uganda, every religious comes to know about synodality. The significance of this is to move together with the church. The church, during the discussion on synod on synodality, intends that everybody, every believer, comes to understand this journey together. Every member of religious institutes should know this. We are moving up in every diocese, every congregation in Uganda, to see that every member of religious institutes, we move together with the entire church. So that is our prayer, that everybody moves with the church in this spirit of synod and synodality, and particularly consecrated members in all the institutes of consecrated life.
0: Sister Pliska Kichoncho, a member of the Association of Religious in Uganda, speaking there last Saturday at a workshop on synodality in Mbarara. Earlier, we heard Sister Judith Atkwase and Brother Charles Nwagaba, both officials of the same association. And with that, we come to the end of this week's edition of Justice and Peace. I am Sister Stella Watsema.
4: This is a sport roundup and a welcome to the program. My name is Kanyanta Godfrey Kampamba. The 2026 FIFA World Cup in North America has entered an even more interesting stage, with experts so far speaking well about the presence of Africa this time around. Most of them say that this tournament is a huge turning point for African teams, showing that the issue is just the mentality of the boys, because they have all it takes to compete at the highest level of football. One of those football experts with a positive judgment of the African teams is former France star Marcel Desailly, who has praised Africa's representatives for their performances at the 2026 FIFA World Cup. Facts are that South Africa advanced to the knockout stages for the first time in their history before bowing out to co-hosts Canada in the round of 32. Morocco are through to the quarterfinals after dispatching Canada 3-0 in the round of 16. Morocco, of course, became the first African nation to reach the World Cup semifinals in 2022 and will face 2018 champions France on Thursday for a place in the last four once again. Egypt will hope to pull off a shock result against defending champions Argentina for a place in the last eight on Tuesday evening. And even if Egypt failed to progress, Desailly believes it has already been an overwhelmingly positive tournament for Africa's representatives. One exceptional example is from Cape Verde, that might have been eliminated from the World Cup, but they indeed won the hearts of Africa and the world at large by putting on such a display in their debut tournament. One of those hearts lost to Cape Verde is Bishop Hildo Augusto dos Santos Lopez Fortes of the Catholic Diocese of Mindelo in Cape Verde. Bishop dos Santos is convinced that Cape Verde's World Cup team showed the world human dignity and national values. He has thus praised the country's national football team for using its historic FIFA World Cup debut in order to bear witness not only to sporting excellence, but also to humility, unity, and the values that define the island nation. In a message issued on Saturday, July 4th, after Cape Verde's elimination from the 2026 FIFA World Cup, Bishop dos Santos expressed profound joy and gratitude for the Blue Sharks campaign, saying the Catholic Church had shared in the nation's excitement throughout the tournament. Quoting the opening words of the Second Vatican Council's Gaudium et Spes, Bishop dos Santos said the church rejoiced alongside the people of Cape Verde in celebrating the team's achievements. While acknowledging the team's impressive results, the Portuguese-born Catholic bishop said its greatest achievement lay in the way it represented the country on the world stage. He praised the players for demonstrating talent, discipline, courage, team spirit, and respect for their opponents, adding that sport reveals not only technical ability, but also nobility of attitude and greatness of character. The local ordinary of Mindelo also commended the conduct of the team's coach and players in their interactions with the international media. Invoking the intercession of St. John Paul II, who is the patron saint of the Diocese of Mindelo and an advocate of the human and spiritual values of sport, Bishop dos Santos prayed for God's continued blessings upon the players and the nation. Cape Verde made history in 2026 by qualifying for the FIFA World Cup for the first time after topping a difficult African qualifying group ahead of Cameroon and Angola. The Blue Sharks exceeded expectations by advancing beyond the group stage, drawing all three of their opening matches, including a goalless draw against Spain, before bowing out in a 3-2 extra time defeat to defending champions Argentina in the round of 32, this way earning international admiration for one of the tournament's most memorable debut campaigns. Back to the World Cup match actions. The final two games from the round of 16 will unfold on Tuesday, July 7th, As the race for the coveted FIFA World Cup 2026 title continues, defending champions Argentina will take on Egypt for just the third time in their football histories. The second clash will see Switzerland meet Colombia for just the fifth time. It has been a relatively balanced affair over the years, their first game ending in a draw before the Swiss registered their first victory. This is Switzerland's fourth consecutive last 16 match and will be looking to break through to the last eight for the first time since 1954 when they hosted the FIFA World Cup. And on that note, we come to the end of today's edition of our Sports Roundup. Until next week, at the same time, my name is Kanyanta Godfrey Kampamba.
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